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0: To the Stars from To Shiver the Sky by Christopher Tin. Dominic Ellis Peckham conducted the Royal Philharmonic and the Pembroke College Girls Choir.
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3: 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NPR News is coming up next, followed by more classical music. 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

Welcome, welcome, welcome. This is Teresa B. Glad to have you joining me tonight for Monday Night Jazz Excursions on your Ozarks Public Radio Station, KSMU Springfield 91.1 FM, called Blue Balkan, off of the same entitled album by Larry Vukovich with Bobby Hutcherson. I'm going to kick off this next segment with a couple more tracks from the album we just mentioned, Belgrade Blues and In Your Own Sweet Way.

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That was Two by Larry Vukovich of the album Blue Balkan, Then and Now. I've got Steve Lee from the album Zebra Stories is up next. Freedom and Tergiveration.

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I've got one more song coming up next to kick off this next segment from the album we've been listening to, and that's Zebra 2. First up, Kind of Kenny. From that album, we're going to hear a beautiful track called Gentle Peace with vocals by Danielle Wirtz.

two more from the album we've been listening to, Kind of Kenny, by John Kaiser, with vocals by Danielle Wirtz. First up is Kind Folk, followed by Wheeler's Waltz.

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It's 11 o'clock.

Andy Wheelock, drums and percussion. In the Wheelhouse is up next. First up is Well Luck Indeed, followed by Finn.

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Two more by Charles Mingus take us up to the top of the hour. These are also off of New Tijuana Moods. Los Mariachis, The Alternative Take, and Flamingo will take us up to the midnight hour.

wraps it up for this edition of Monday Night Jazz Excursions with me, Teresa B. on Ozarks Public Radio, KSMU Springfield 91.1, KSMS Point Lookout Branson 90.5, KSMW West Plains at 90.3. 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
1: This is KSMU Springfield, KSMS Point Lookout Branson, KSMW West Plains. I'm Chris Drew for Ozarks Public Radio, live in our studio on the campus of Missouri State, where we're bringing you Morning Edition this Tuesday, May 5th. Currently 60 degrees on campus and 559. We'll have local and regional news at 6:31 this hour and 7:04 next hour, including reporting on a rezoning case and campaign finance resolution before Springfield's City Council last night. Later at 7:45, Studio Live Soundcheck, an interview with Little Jones ahead of their performance live on air this Friday in the noon hour for Studio Live. 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
1: Hi, I'm Rachel Knight, General Manager of KSMU. As you may have heard, a federal court recently ruled that an executive order banning all federal funding to public media is unlawful and cannot be enforced. The ruling does not mean that our funding has been restored. Our funding was eliminated through a congressional rescission action that remains in place. Locally, our federal funding loss remains at $1.3 million each year. The ruling does mean that the president cannot broadly block government agencies from providing funds to public media in an attempt to influence or punish viewpoint. It affirms core First Amendment principles and is a positive step for public media nationwide, but it does not change our funding reality. It's up to us, the local community, to sustain this station. Learn more about our loss of federal funding, our bridge fund, and how to secure and shape the future of public media in the Ozarks at ksmu.org/bridge.
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0: 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I'm Leila Fadel.
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2: 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I'm Chris Drew for Ozarks Public Radio, live in our studio on the campus of Missouri State, where we're bringing you Morning Edition this Tuesday, May 5th. Currently 58 degrees on campus and 6:59. We'll hear national and international news from NPR in the hour ahead. 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And at 7:45 this hour, Studio Live Soundcheck, an interview with Little Jones ahead of their performance live on air this Friday in the noon hour for Studio Live. 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
2: Good morning, I'm Leila Fadel. A Southwest flight last week from Oakland to San Diego was scheduled to take off at 2 p.m., but for an hour, the plane sat on the tarmac. The culprit? A human-sized robot named Bebop. Bebop had a ticket, but his lithium battery was too big to fly. The flight crew debated how to accommodate Bebop. They ended up confiscating his battery, so Bebop took a nap and the plane took off. It's Morning Edition.
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4: Hey, it's the Tuesday before Studio Live, which means it's time for Soundcheck. I'm Jess Belisle. Little Jones will be on the show this Friday at noon. Made up of Bill Thomas, Jody Ballou, Brandon Moore, Jay Williamson, and Molly Healy, the band holds a special sentimental place in many Ozarkers' hearts. Bill, Jody, and Brandon stop by the station to tell us what the band has meant to them.
5: Sorry, I won't do that.
6: Yeah, that's
7: bad. Brandon?
5: I touch things, and that's what I do.
7: Sit on your hands.
5: I'm going to need to.
7: All right, boys, Little Jones, why? What are you doing?
8: A year-ish or so ago, I was thinking, I miss hearing Big Smith kind of music played live. Big Smith is the band that preceded Little Jones. And what is that? It's like, I don't know. Homey, it feels easy even when it's difficult to play. It's just easy to listen to. Not easy listening, but easy to be with. Mm-hmm. And hillbilly, sure. And I thought we were going to do a gig where just I would have a rotating cast. So I started calling Big Smith members. Mm-hmm. And everybody who said yes is now in the band. And then my brother couldn't. Mark couldn't. And so I called Brandon, and Brandon could. And instead of rotating cast after that first show, it was like, oh, no, this is a band. And we had such a good time. And so we arranged to do it every second Sunday at Tie and Timber. And then we started picking up other gigs. So that's the history.
5: Yeah.
7: What's the crowd reaction been like?
5: Nostalgic, I would think. Yeah. You know, and it's fun because for me, I was never in Big Smith, but I've grown up with all these guys. And so I've been very close with all of them. And so it's so fun to talk to people that come up and just start in on me like I was there in the band the whole time. And so, but I'm so close, I don't spoil the vibe of the conversation, say, well, I wasn't ever there, but, you know, but then I kind of was in spirit, you know? And
7: yeah,
5: it's been really fun.
7: Bill, what's it been like for you?
9: I'm super thankful for it because before Jody called me to ask if I wanted to do one of the shows, I had taken years off from playing altogether, like maybe 5 years or something like that. I wasn't doing well at all. I was in super reclusive mode and not in any kind of healthy way. So my initial response to his call was to say, of course not. That sounds horrible. but instead, I very quickly just said yes, and then because I knew I wanted to do it, so I just figured I would say yes immediately and have to come to terms with that, and I did, and it was just the best thing for me.
7: Has this been like very therapeutic in getting you out of the house? And
9: absolutely, I'm writing music again. I'm writing songs.
5: Yay! Yes.
7: Which I have to say. Fantastic work.
9: Killing it. Thank
7: you
9: so much.
7: Loving everything that you're doing.
9: I appreciate that very much. But yeah, it's been wonderful for me. I'm, on every level, it's been good for me. So I'm very thankful.
7: Good.
8: Likewise.
5: Well, if you weren't in the band, it would be very lugubrious. Just for me, at least. Got it in there.
7: Thank you.
9: Good work.
5: Thank you, Terry Gross.
8: Thank you, Terry Gross. Thank you, Flea.
7: I am absolutely leaving that in there. Bill, Jody, Brandon, yes. Thank you so much for being here in the studio today.
5: Thank you.
7: We are really looking forward to having you on Studio Live this Friday at noon.
8: Always a pleasure.
5: Can't wait.
8: Looking forward to Friday.
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Live from NPR News in Washington, I'm Dave Mattingly. Defense Secretary Pete Hegseth says the ceasefire with Iran remains in place as the U.S. Navy continues moving ships into the Strait of Hormuz. That's to help guide commercial vessels through the narrow waterway. Iran fired missiles and drones at American naval ships in the strait yesterday as the U.S. began Project Freedom to

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0: It's Morning Edition from NPR News. I'm Leila Fadel.
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2: 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I'm Chris Drew for Ozarks Public Radio, coming to you from the campus of Missouri State this Tuesday, May 5th. 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We're about to enter our final hour. We'll have national and international reporting from NPR and the BBC, including a look at President Trump's influence on an election in Indiana and Ohio today. At 9:45 this hour, our regular episode of Missouri State Journal. Today, a conversation about summer break and the summer slide. 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
2: Good morning. I'm Sophie Glass-Ryan at the BBC. President Volodymyr Zelensky of Ukraine has accused Russia of utter cynicism for carrying out attacks overnight while seeking a truce for its May 9th Victory Day parade in Moscow. Russian drone and missile strikes killed four people in Ukraine's Poltava region and one in the Kharkiv region. Sudan has recalled its ambassador to Ethiopia after accusing its neighbour, as well as the United Arab Emirates, of facilitating a drone strike on Khartoum International Airport. The BBC's Barbara Plett-Usher.
3: What the Sudanese are saying is that they have concrete evidence that the drone strike on the airport conducted by the Rapid Support Forces was launched from Ethiopian territory. This isn't the first time they've said that. Back in March, they said they had tracked a drone that was fired from Ethiopia. It was intercepted, and then they said that that drone code showed that it was from the United Arab Emirates.
2: Ethiopia has rejected what it called the latest baseless accusations. And the World Health Organization says it believes human-to-human transmission of the hantavirus may have taken place on the Dutch cruise ship, where three passengers have died. Two are confirmed to have had the virus. The WHO's Dr. Maria van Kerkhove explained how the outbreak is being managed on board.
4: What the passengers have been asked to do is to remain in their cabins. There's disinfection that's happening on board. Anyone who is unwell will be seen by medical professionals.
2: I'm Sophie Glass-Ryan at the BBC in London.
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1: 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Stay with us. Coming up afterwards, the Marketplace Morning Report is going to wrap up the hour.

0: In Daniel Radcliffe's new Broadway play, he makes a list of every brilliant thing, like ice cream, to stave off depression. 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
2: Good morning, I'm Leila Fadel. A Southwest flight last week from Oakland to San Diego was scheduled to take off at 2 p.m., but for an hour, the plane sat on the tarmac. The culprit? A human-sized robot named Bebop. Bebop had a ticket, but his lithium battery was too big to fly. The flight crew debated how to accommodate Bebop. They ended up confiscating his battery, so Bebop took a nap and the plane took off. It's Morning Edition.
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4: The Missouri State Journal, a weekly program keeping you in touch with Missouri State University.
5: As we head into May, one thing is on the mind of many in the Ozarks: summer break. Between the slower days, the lake time, and the family vacations, students are unknowingly taking part in another summer pastime, the summer slide. Sadly, it's not as fun as it may sound at first. Rather than a ride for children, the summer slide refers to the decline in academic skills during summer break. Students often return to school having forgotten information of the previous year, particularly in reading and math. I'm Emily Letterman. My guest today is Dr. M.H. Raza, an associate professor in the College of Education at Missouri State University. Raza says the slide can put students months behind where they left off.
6: So according to research, over the summer break, students, they lose almost 1 to 2 months of their learning, and for regarding math, get behind almost 3 months, and with regards to reading, they get behind almost 2 months. So it is a significant issue which substantially affects their learning.
5: I know you're thinking, what about summer school? That can help, right?
6: And although many states, they offer summer programs, still almost only 15% of the students attend summer programs. And you can see the proportion of the students who are interested in taking summer programs is quite low.
5: Compounding the issue, Raza says the phenomenon disproportionately affects students from low-income families who may have less access to educational materials.
6: Because research shows that those who belong to low-income status, they significantly are affected due to this summer slide because of low income. For instance, they may not have access to internet, they may not have access to laptop or any online programs, which basically affect their learning, because it means that they are losing their entire... The achievement gap is basically significantly related to summer slide, according to research.
5: How do teachers combat that learning loss? Raza says there is no silver bullet, but rather a combination of methods.
6: It is important for teachers to do some assessments with these students, and obviously teachers, they know their students well, so, and it is important for teachers not to rush to teach them new stuff unless they make sure that they retain the previous information that they have covered before the summer break, because this may overwhelm the students. cancer, because if they are not retaining the information and they are getting new information, it can negatively affect their learning experiences in the classroom.
5: Outside the classroom, Raza says parents are the first teachers and the first line of defense against this annual loss of learning. Just 20 minutes a day has been shown to make a difference.
6: So parents' role is always very crucial and essential. Over the summer break, children spend most of the time with their parents in their house. So parents don't have to make significant efforts. They can make learning a fun activity for their child. For instance, they can involve their children in baking and cooking. Children can measure ingredients with their parents. They can also calculate the items which parents need in cooking their food. They can also work in the backyard and do some science experiments. They can also go with their parents for shopping. They can create a list of shopping. They can compare different items and they can choose the item which has the lowest price. So it all affects positively their cognitive development, their social emotional development. Parents, they can take their child to the library where their child can choose several books of their interest.
5: Raza says summer learning isn't about the books. It's about exploring the world in a fun but ultimately meaningful way. My guest today has been Associate Professor of Education, Dr. M.H. Raza. I'm Emily Letterman for the Missouri State Journal.

0: The music of Carl Philipp Emanuel Bach is Symphonia No. 3 in C, Lien Kunyidi, led by Amandine Bayer. We'll go on to Broadway with Gershwin, Catfish Row coming up, a little Porgy and Bess. Hope you can stay close.
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3: 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Then at 12:06, we bring you In Our Town, the podcast from the Springfield Daily Citizen. Tom Carlson will speak with attorney-turned-chocolatier Sean Askenosi, who talks about how dealing with the loss of his father at a young age affected his life. That's all coming up on KSMU, Ozarks Public Radio. Stay tuned.
0: During the original run of Porgy and Bess in 1935, George Gershwin contemplated a method of prolonging the life of the work he held so close to his heart, and he came up with this idea, a creation of an orchestral suite, this suite, which synthesized the original score into five movements. And it was only in 1958 that the original manuscript was discovered in Ira Gershwin's house and brought out again, with Ira retitling it Catfish Row. Here's the Buffalo Philharmonic Orchestra.

0: Catfish Row by George Gershwin.
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1: This is KSMU in Springfield, KSMS Point Lookout Branson, KSMW West Plains. It's a minute before noon. This is KSMU News. I'm Michelle Skoliski. Springfield City Council has approved campaign contribution limits for mayoral and city council candidates. Individuals are now limited to a total of $2,825 in both monetary and in-kind contributions. Resident Chase Blackburn said he supports the bill because it moves the city toward a fairer system.
2: Limits on campaign contributions help make sure regular people have a real chance to run and a real chance to be heard.
1: Speaking before the meeting, Liz Van Avery with Missouri Jobs with Justice said her group has been advocating for the changes since council began looking into putting forth a bill.
3: And now we're here to hopefully really level the playing field in Springfield and make it possible for folks that don't have big donors behind them to still run the race.
1: Councilman Brandon Jensen said the passage of a substitute bill at the last regular meeting resulted in a fundamentally weaker policy and reduced the gain in trust he'd hoped to achieve with the community. But he said he believes the bill passed Monday night is better than no bill and that he hopes this is just the first step. Councilman Craig Hosmer echoed Jensen's comments. Bolivar senior Ellie Samick has been named Missouri FFA president for 2026-2027. She lives on her family's farm near Bolivar. Samick says she's looking forward to serving in her new role.
4: I just want to continue making an impact on the state. Using my background here, coming from a rural farming community, learning that you don't have to come from a big-name family or a big operation to make an impact in this state, in this program.
1: The Missouri FFA has 27,000 members. Showers and possibly a thunderstorm this afternoon. Temperatures dropping to 52 by 5 p.m. This is KSMU News.
5: Live from NPR News, I'm Lakshmi Singh. Voters are heading to the polls in Ohio and Indiana today for primary contests. NPR's Stephen Fowler reports previous decisions made about redistricting will play a role in key races.
6: After an effort to redraw the U.S. House map in Indiana failed last year, President Trump now seeks to oust several incumbent Republican state senators who helped defeat the plan. In Ohio, new House maps were required by law. Those minor changes make re-election slightly harder for two Democrats and easier for one Democrat. While the primaries for Ohio's Senate and governor's races aren't competitive, Trump's record low approval ratings, coupled with Democratic enthusiasm, has both parties looking ahead to an expensive clash in November's midterm contests. Stephen Fowler, NPR News.
5: Michigan is holding a special election for state Senate in the 35th district, which determines control of the state's upper chamber for the remainder of the year. Democrats are attempting to retain their slim majority. Georgia officials are attempting to block the Justice Department from getting hold of the full roster of thousands of volunteers and staffers who worked the 2020 election that President Trump alleges was rigged against him. The DOJ's request went public yesterday when Fulton County officials filed a motion challenging the subpoena. The Trump administration's view appears to be that the U.S. ceasefire with Iran is still holding, despite the latest clashes. At the Pentagon today, General Dan Kane, chairman of the Joint Chiefs of Staff, said Iran has fired at commercial vessels 9 times and seized 2 container ships since the start of the truce. Kane also says Iran's recent acts of aggression are below the threshold of restarting major combat operations. President Trump at the White House a short time ago.
7: Nobody's going to challenge the blockade. And I think it's working out very well. We're going to see. I can say this. Iran wants to make a deal.
5: President Trump taking reporters' questions after signing a proclamation restoring the Presidential Fitness Test Award. It is getting more expensive to use residential air conditioners in the summer. NPR's Rebecca Hersher reports the cost of cooling an average house has risen by more than a third since 2020.
8: The cost of cooling your house is rising because electricity prices are going up. That's because of a combination of higher fuel costs, increased electricity demand from AI data centers, and inflation. A new report from the National Energy Assistance Directors Association warns the cost of cooling an average home in the United States will be about 8% higher this summer compared to last summer. The high cooling costs come as millions of people in the U.S. are already struggling to afford basic food and transportation, with high gas prices and grocery prices straining family budgets. Rebecca Hersher, Fisher, NPR News.
5: This is NPR News. French President Emmanuel Macron says his Iranian counterpart has asked to talk. Today, Macron said his government supports an end to the war, the reopening of the Strait of Hormuz, and, quote, the absence of any tolls or coercive measures. A branch of the Catholic Church is urging the Lebanese government and the United Nations to shield religious and civilian buildings from destruction in parts of southern Lebanon. The Council of Melkite Greek Catholic Bishops accuses the Israeli military of demolishing properties, including a convent. Israel says it continues to target Hezbollah militant infrastructure in the region. The Best of Broadway Theater is recognized today with the Tony Award nominations. NPR's Jennifer Venasco has been watching the season.
9: The play Liberation is having a good week. So far, the drama by Bess Wohl has won the Pulitzer Prize, and it's now been nominated for a Tony Award for Best Play. The play's main character explains the play is about her mother, who was a women's lib activist in the 1970s.
10: It's about her and her friends, her beautiful friends, and a thing, this is important, a thing they tried very hard to do.
9: That's Susanna Flood, who's up for Best Actress in a Play. The other Best Play nominations joining Liberation are The Ballisters, Giant, and Little Bear Ridge Road. Jennifer Venasco, NPR News, New York.
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13: In 2006, one of Springfield's most successful criminal defense attorneys quit at the top of his game. Still a relatively young man, Sean Eskenazi did a complete 180 and started a small company manufacturing chocolate. Since 2000, Sean, with the help of Karen Scott, co-founded Lost and Found, which is a grief recovery center for people who have suffered the loss of a loved one. He's also the founder of Chocolate University, and he's the author of a best-selling book called Meaningful Work. Finally, in the process, the former criminal defense attorney has developed a relationship with the Trappist Monastery near Ava. He joins me today, and I'm going to ask him, Sean, what makes you tick? Welcome, Sean, to In Our Town.
14: Thank you. Thanks for having me.
13: So I have done some background, and the narrative I've come up with is that a lot of those drivers began with the death of your father. Am I correct?
14: That would be correct, yes. I co-founded Lost and Found with Dr. Karen Scott.
13: Thank you for that, because I know she's a big part of that.
14: She is, and she's a big part of my life, and was the beginning of Lost and Found now 26 years ago really was centered on, as you say, the death of my father. A lot of the things that I've done in my life, in my adult life, have been as a result of the grief over my father's death, the trauma that I experienced as a young person, the way he died, and it's all just kind of a process that is still unfolding to this day.
13: He was a former Marine, a well-known lawyer here in Springfield that founded Legal Aid, and just a great guy. And it wasn't fair that he died when you were 14, was it? Now, was that kind of how you were processed? Were you mad at God about it all?
14: I think I was. I was 12 when he was diagnosed with cancer. My dad was raised Jewish from New York City. My mom, Southern Baptist from Miller, Missouri. So we were Episcopalian. That's what happens.
13: That's what you get when you blend those
14: right.
13: two.
14: That's what you get. And we went to church down the street here at St. John's Episcopal. But when he got sick, there was kind of a push to move to a different church, a different Episcopal church, St. James over in Southern Hills, which at that time was a charismatic Episcopal church. That was very new in the 70s for that to be going on.
13: You don't normally see the word charismatic and Episcopal in the same sentence.
14: No. And really, the beginning of, well, that church was, many of those members were the founders of what is now James River. And so the speaking in tongues, name it and claim it, prosperity theology. And so what happened is there was a small group in that church, a prayer group of about 12 to 15 people, depending on what night or day it was, that would come over to the house and pray for my dad. And they would be loud. They would speak in tongues. Some of it scared me. I didn't really understand it. And one of the leaders of the group, I won't mention his name, but he told me to never talk with my dad about death, because if I did, that it would be a sign of doubt and that he wouldn't be healed.
13: Oh, man, what a thing to lay on a kid.
14: Right. And so I didn't, you know, and whenever my dad tried to bring it up, I would just shut him down and just say, Dad, you can't talk like that. You won't be healed. And so his cancer just kind of went up and down the way cancer does. And he was in court the week before he died. And he was at Assumption Abbey in Ava with other men from the church, lawyers, names you would remember, Ted Salveter, Sam Hamra, Vinnie Tindall.
13: Oh, I knew all those guys.
14: Yeah, they were with him. And then Jerry Cook drove him home that day. And then he died that night. It was Mother's Day, 1975, and I was with him. But it was really hard because in that moment of death, I mean, he basically had a stroke, and I was talking to him, and he died. And I begged God to please not let him die out loud. I was just completely overcome. So mad at God, sort of, but more just so.
13: Did you maybe feel like you had failed in some way?
14: Yes, I felt like that I hadn't done enough, that I had not done enough to pray hard enough, to believe enough, to have enough faith. And it was just a really, really tough time in my life. And so I felt really more abandoned than mad. That's mm-hmm. how I felt. And then, not to just keep narrating the story, but what happened is about a year after that, Dee Wampler, who my dad hired Dee in the prosecutor's office.
13: Oh, is that right?
14: Yeah. And
13: that was Bill Wendt days, right?
14: Bill Wendt, Don Burrell, those
13: days. They were
14: days.
13: All former prosecutors.
14: Yes. And so I didn't really know Dee that well. My dad wasn't great friends with him, but Dee saw my mom at a bar event, probably a installation banquet or something.
13: That's a legal bar event.
14: Yes. Yes. Thank you for pointing that out. Yes. The Springfield or Green County bar back then. And Dee said, have Sean call me. I'd like him to come to the office. And so I did. And I was on the debate team at that point at Glendale, and Dee had been a debater at Parkview. So I started mowing yards for Dee, and Dee basically just stepped in where my father left off.
13: I see.
14: And really helped me in so many ways.
13: Oh, he was a real strong Baptist. You know?
14: Yes. And, yes. Yes. Now, we didn't really we didn't agree on pretty much anything politically.
13: How about theologically?
14: Theologically, we were not aligned at all. And of course, Dee, may he rest in peace, was a big personality, and people had very strong opinions one way or the other. But here's the thing. He stepped up in ways that other people just didn't. You know, really good friends of my parents that I never ever really saw again.
13: Yeah.
14: But he was an influence in my life when, you know, I really needed it.
13: You know, Dee had such an energy level.
14: Oh, yes.
13: He tried all these cases. I would see him on a weekend sweeping a sidewalk in front of a rental house he had.
14: Yeah,
13: You know, he wrote several books. I can see that, you know. And he was also a guy who seemed to relate well to everybody.
14: He did. He was very well, and that's why juries liked him. He was just one of those people. He was pretty unflappable. I've tried cases with him. I never saw him get mad, never saw him get upset. And, you know, I mean, gosh, the day he died, he was in St. Louis prepping for a trial. He died in his sleep, and he was like 80-something when he died. The thing is, he was he had a strong personality, a big personality. But this is the kind of thing that I think people miss, is that his help of me was like a lifeline. And I think a lot of times when a friend dies and they have a son or a daughter, we don't know what to do. And Dee was one person. I had some other teachers. I had a coach at Glendale, Jerry Boyd.
15: Jerry Redfern? I know you and
14: yes.
15: I were.
14: Yes.
15: Jerry was a mentor for me, and I have the sense maybe he was for you too.
14: He absolutely was, especially in his later years. My brother, Jason, was best friends with David Redfern. And so that Jerry really stepped into my brother's life. I mean, in a big way. When I came back to Springfield to practice here after being in Texas for a while, Jerry referred me cases and helped me out. And I really, really looked up to Jerry. He tried a case with F. Lee Bailey, who many listeners won't know who he was. He wasn't so great at the end of his life, but just a famous trial lawyer.
15: Was it that the Plaster case?
14: I think it was. And also there were some Ozark Airlines cases that F. Lee Bailey came in on with Jerry.
15: Yeah.
14: But Jerry, especially in his later years, we were very close and met pretty frequently. And same with Vinnie Tindall, same with Vinnie Tindall. There wasn't a formal, let's help Sean, his dad died thing. They just did it. Do you know what I mean? They just,
15: it was something that needed to be done. And so you do it.
14: Yeah, that's what they did. And I encourage people to do that. Don't wait. Just, let somebody know that you care.
15: Even though you're not really well equipped, just wade in there and figure it out. Huh?
14: Yes, yeah. Take them to have coffee or hunt or fish or just what, it doesn't matter.
15: I'll come back to that. But why did you decide to become a lawyer?
14: Well, we just talked about it. I mean,
15: Because these guys were.
14: Yeah, they influenced me. And especially my dad, and you mentioned legal aid. I would go with my dad to the courthouse, the old courthouse, when I was probably very young. And I would sit in the hallway when people would line up for legal aid, and he would be in the jury room. Sometimes I could be in there with him, and people would line up all the way down the hallway to wait to get legal advice, who couldn't afford it.
15: Uh-huh.
14: And that really impacted me. Watching him try cases, that really influenced me. And he, his big famous case was against Mickey Owen and Buff Lamb. He represented Joe Patton, who was billy clubbed by Buff Lamb, the sheriff of Christian County.
15: Well, it wasn't a billy club. It was a flashlight. Flashlight he used to carry around.
14: I think he had over 200 stitches in his head. And my dad, that was a big civil rights case. And I loved the action of that, And it was very controversial. And my dad represented the guys that had that Finley River Memorial Rock Festival. And those were just really exciting times. And I loved it. And it's really why I gravitated to criminal law. He did a lot of that. Back then, lawyers did a lot of general practice type work, but Dee really did all criminal law, and I really loved it.
15: I want to talk about, again, as you know, I practiced law for a while as well. Never as in the news as much as you were. I remember you successfully defended two men who were charged with murdering family members, John mm-hmm. Feeney and George Revelle, mm-hmm. and both of them were eventually acquitted.
14: Mm-hmm.
15: But, you were at the top of your game, very successful, and then you just quit. Why?
14: That's a great question that I've explored for now 20 years, more than 20 years, and
15: it's supposed to make sense in the rearview mirror.
14: Yeah, it is supposed to make sense, and candidly, even with all the therapy and coaching I've had and really a lot of just kind of opening up of my mind and my heart, I don't know the answer to that question. I think that I know what I was feeling at the time, and it wasn't a cynical feeling about our system of justice. It wasn't death threats, which I had. Those really at that point didn't bother me very much. It wasn't that people didn't like me or thought I was, because I represented someone that they didn't like, that I was like them. None of that really bothered me. I think what bothered me is I was at a point in my career where the expectation was so high that if somebody had a kid that was in trouble with something, they thought they could just come in and pay me and I could be a magician and make it disappear. And that's a lot of burden. That's a really heavy expectation.
15: So you would take on their expectations.
14: Yes.
15: And the idea of maybe disappointing them was not something you wanted to contend with.
14: I think so. And it was ultimately, as are a lot of things, I ended up being such a perfectionist that I just couldn't maintain it at that level. I really worked hard for my clients, and I loved that work. There were just, even the minutia of it, I didn't feel like work to me. And then, you know, I'm in the courtroom on a traffic ticket or something, and I start having a pain in my chest. I'm like, what is that? And the doctor sends me over to the ER. It was just a panic attack. I didn't even know what that was then. And I don't know, I really don't know why it all happened. I think, now that I reflect back on it, that if I'd had the right therapist, the right psychologist or whatever, and the right medication, that I might have kept going. I might have.
15: What do you miss about it? Practicing law?
14: Great question. I literally was having that talk with a lawyer an hour ago at lunch.
15: Is that right?
14: I won't say his name. A friend from law school. And we were talking about that. I miss and have always missed cross-examining dishonest witnesses. In a criminal case, the stakes are very high, not always the death penalty, but often the loss of significant freedom for years and years.
15: Sure.
14: And there's just nothing quite like the feeling of cross-examining, in most cases, a professional witness that isn't telling the truth or that has made something up to better their case and to be at a place where you can represent justice in that form.
15: That's and
14: I miss that. I miss it.
15: So it's kind of like breaking down the liar as opposed to just being center stage.
14: Yeah. And the key and the real discipline is in stopping at the right question so that the jury wants you to ask one more question that they already know the answer to, which is, you're a liar, aren't you? I never said that. I didn't need to because the jury already asked and answered that question in their minds.
15: Yeah.
14: So I always had one eye on the jury the whole time from jury selection all the way through because I only wanted to take them where they wanted to go. I didn't want to go any further. And that's a discipline.
15: So I can't think of anything that seems to be just more of a 180 change than starting to manufacture chocolate. How do you account for that?
14: Again, this is one of those things, you know, back in the day, people would ask me this, you know, maybe 4 years in, and I'd have some kind of really eloquent answer that sounded good. I really don't know. I didn't love chocolate. I liked it. I mean, I liked all kinds of food and dessert, as you can tell by looking at me, but I was really on the mission. So the way I worked as a lawyer was to just uncover every stone, turn over everything, find all the witnesses.
15: So you're not capable of halfway, are you?
14: No, not even now at almost 65. I'm just not capable. But back then I was like, okay, I'm going to treat the finding the next thing that I'm going to do with the same level of intensity that I did my job as a lawyer. And so, you know, I was talking to people and Googling and journaling and I couldn't find it. I didn't know what it was going to be. And I did that for 5 years.
15: There you were just doing nothing. You weren't practicing law, no. But you hadn't started something else.
14: No, I didn't have that kind of money. I mean, no, I was practicing law the whole time. And I was in this like 5 year, I didn't make this up, but I mean, I call it a threshold, which I love that concept of a threshold. John O'Donohue, poet, philosopher, Irish, that I love his books and he calls it a threshold. And that's what I was in, this 5 year threshold. And so what I did, this is about the time that I was co-founding Lost and Found, talking to Karen Scott, and she was helping me through these issues that I had with grief. And then right about this time, I started volunteering in the palliative care department at Mercy. Mm-hmm. And interestingly, my fifth and sixth grade teacher from Hickory Hills that I had kind of kept in touch with over the years was the HR director at Mercy at the time, Paul Elmore.
15: Okay.
14: And he kind of finagled me away to be a volunteer in the palliative care department, you know, because you don't just knock on the door and say, hey, I want to. And he was a guy who knew what I'd gone through. He was a good teacher. He cared about me. I wrote about him in my book. So on Fridays, I would go visit patients that were dying while I was practicing law. Sometimes because I was fairly recognizable back then because of all the news and stuff mm-hmm. like that, I'd knock on a door of a patient to be a visitor And they'd be like, what'd I do? What do you,
16: oh, that's
14: you know,
16: funny.
14: Are you here with a subpoena or, you know,
16: and hey, you better hurry up and charge me before I'm gone.
14: Right. And, but I was like, no, I'm a volunteer here. And sometimes I'd have maybe three or four patients. Sometimes I'd have 15 and they were all over the hospital, oncology, neurology, cardiology. And, but they were all to be in palliative care. They were dying.
16: Right.
14: And a lot of them were alone. That's why they'd said the little checkbox when they were admitted in the hospital, they would like a visit, you know, visitors. And at the end of my visits, I would always ask them before I left their room, would there be anything you'd like me to pray for? And they would always say yes. And I'd say, what would you like me to pray for? And they would tell me, I'd listen. And then I'd ask them if I could touch their shoulder or hold their hand. And I would repeat their words of prayer exactly back to them with no judgment. And it was the exact opposite way that I was treated as a young person by people at the church. It's hard for me to describe to you in words the depth of meaning that happened in those moments. I talk about these were some moments that I, for the first time in my life that I can remember, and I'm in my 40s at that point, where I actually thought about someone else besides me for more than a few seconds. There were times when I would leave the front doors of the hospital, and not every Friday, but some Fridays, that I felt like I was levitating back to my car. What that is joy. And joy is the other side of sorrow. And so that's what was happening. And so, this is a long answer to your question. I didn't think of chocolate while I was walking the halls of mercy. No. But something happened to me that in spite of my intensity of research and trying to figure it all out, something happened that kind of opened me up to possibilities that I might not have otherwise considered. Can't really explain it. So then at the time I was kind of trying to have some hobbies. I didn't have hobbies.
16: Mm-hmm.
14: And I was grilling.
16: Just a workaholic.
14: Well, it wasn't work to me. I loved it. I know, but I loved it. And so anyway, I started grilling. Grilling turned into baking and then desserts and then chocolate. And then I thought, oh, I think I'll make chocolate from scratch. Then within three months of that little light bulb, I was in the Amazon learning how farmers grow cocoa and how they influence the flavor.
16: So did you have a business plan or is it just, I mean, in your business, everything's organic, but was the rise of your business just organic?
14: It was organic. I did have a business plan. I didn't do it for an investor or a partner or even the bank, but I did it for myself just to write it all down. And I have gone back to look at it. It's pretty funny. And I can't believe how naive I was about some things because, you know, back then there was nobody doing it. There were two or three of us in the country that were making chocolate from scratch starting at the same time. And nobody was sharing secrets. The Europeans who really started this whole thing, they didn't want to share. They were very secretive. So I talked a company in Ecuador into letting me come down there and learn how to make chocolate from them.
16: And one of the unique aspects, I'm sure there's a few other places that are doing it now, but particularly 20 years ago, was the exploitive element that you see in extracting resources from third world countries was not present here. I mean, you're sharing the profits in a sense or in a particular way with these cocoa bean farmers. Tell us about how that works.
14: Right. Well, last week I just got back from my 55th origin trip since I started the company. It was to the Philippines. It was a quick trip. Took me 40 hours to get there, 2.5 days on the ground and 40 hours home. And here's the weird thing.
16: I got to find out what you're taking for vitamins.
14: Well, but here's the deal. I can't believe this. I had no jet lag. It was the first time this has happened to me. That's a brutal trip too.
16: And,
14: you travel a lot. And I mean, I suffer from sleep problems and I didn't have, anyway, that's a lot of trips and it's to go visit farmers. And the guys in the Philippines that I've been working with, I've been with them for 18 years. Ecuador, the same thing. 16 years to the farmers in Tanzania, same people over and over going to visit them, checking on the crops, sharing profits, opening our books in their language and community development in Tanzania. When I was in the Philippines, I was visiting crops, sharing profits, opening our books in their language and community development in Tanzania. When I was in the Philippines, I was.

0: brands. It's undisputed there's 1.8 million children in the supply chain working in West Africa illegally. These are 8-year-olds carrying machetes, 9-year-olds with a fertilizer backpack. And these companies are selling you cheap chocolate, you know, at the counter at the convenience store on the backs of these children that are working in the supply chain. I've litigated against them as an amicus brief signer in the Supreme Court. We lost against Nestle. And there's also not just the children, but adults that are basically enslaved adults that are farming for nothing.
1: And, you know, I'm reluctant to be critical of other people without knowing all the ins and outs of it. But I have to believe it wouldn't raise the price of the candy bar at Quick Trip that much for these people to make some more money.
0: No, these farmers, not only are most of the beans from there, but most of the farmers in the world are there. There's like 4 million farmers there. And think about this. They are right on the borderline and most of the time below the United Nations definition of extreme poverty. So if you're making $1.10 or $1.20 a day and you're working all day harvesting cocoa beans, something is wrong with that model. Now, in the last 2 years, the price of beans went through the roof. I mean, depending on what month, it was a 400% jump at what it had been basically level for 50 years.
1: Is any of that trickling down to the farmers?
0: Great question. Answer, yes, in our case, and in many cases where the governments of those countries are not regulating price. Unfortunately, Ghana and Ivory Coast are both regulated by the governments, and the farmers got a little bit of the benefit, but nowhere near the amount that they should have. And to your point, the price of those beans went way up, and those companies are still in business. They were able to find a way. Now, their stock value has suffered, but oh well, too bad for them because they've been successful on the backs of farmers for far too long.
1: Tell me about your book, Meaningful Work.
0: Co-wrote it with my daughter, Lauren. It's been out for a while now, and I met somebody at lunch today who said she was reading it. I was like, oh, wow, gosh, somebody's reading it. It's really for people to explore how to find their inspiration and passion in life and how they might intersect that with their career. I speak to a very, what I think is a narrow lane, but it's a lot of people in the book. And the first thing I would like for people to do, like if I could ask someone one question, the first question I would say is, where does it hurt?
1: Interesting.
0: And I want to know from them, where is their heartbreak? What was the sorrow in their life? If they say, if they're an adult and they say, I don't have any, then I need to have a whole other discussion with them about how to get their heart broken. Because if you're an adult in your career and you haven't had your heart broken, then something's wrong with you. And I need to help with that, or somebody needs to help, because it's part of life. And it, at some point, we need to be brought to our knees in heartbreak, because it's part of the experience of life. And we won't be able to fully experience the joy and the recognition of being meaningfully alive if we haven't been brought to our knees in heartbreak. And so that's why I ask people, where does it hurt? And the reason is because it leads to a whole discussion of kind of what we've been talking about. But I quote Khalil Gibran in the book, who says, our greatest joy is our sorrow unmasked. I'll say it again. Our greatest joy is our sorrow unmasked. That's what happened to me at Mercy. And for those that are willing to go there, and it's not easy, then the exploration of this heartbreak can really lead to some unexpected creative thoughts and possibilities that they might not have otherwise thought of. Then what I encourage people to do is say, where does that, what that opens up, intersect with my skills and talents? Especially when we're mid-career, early career, we've got some skill sets. What are they? Let's list them out and see where that intersects with what the world needs.
1: Well, you know, I've always felt, just to tie onto that a little bit, if you can learn what gifts you have and make the most of them, that gives you a sense of fulfillment.
0: Absolutely. And I think that people are, especially young people, I see young people are really wanting to work in an environment where they feel like maybe they're working towards something bigger than themselves. And so this is what I've tried to help people do, is kind of inventory these things

0: in their life and see where the intersections are and where that might overlay with what a job possibility might be.
1: I must observe, though, Sean, clearly, to me at least, you're a very introspective guy. But earlier in our conversation today, you said that there's still things about yourself you haven't been able to figure out.
0: Yeah, it's true. And I think that the recognition of that is important because I have, I think, figured out a lot, especially in the last 5 years post-book. Maybe we'll have time for that or not, but I haven't figured it all out. And I think that if I do, once I reach a place where I think I've figured it all out, then I'll have lost it all because that is a place of
1: arrogance. Well, then you're no longer on a journey, are you?
0: Well, right. And it's a place of arrogance, honestly.
1: Oh, good point.
0: And I think that when we approach that kind of reflection and introspection with arrogance in any way, shape, or form, it's going to move us off of where we need to be.
1: You are such an amazing and creative guy. I could talk to you all day, but I'm running out of time, and I just want to thank you for being my guest today on In Our Town.
0: Thank you. Thanks for having me, Tom.
1: You're welcome.
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0: Imágenes by Candelario Huízar. It was the Philharmonic Orchestra of the Americas.
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0: I was only a talented man who can be happy if he conquers the present. Only a genius lives beyond the grave. Those words were written by Adalbert Gierowitz in 1850, and history has borne him out. Gierowitz was one of many very prolific composers from the 18th century. There were very talented composers who earned their daily bread by turning out what they were very good at, very interesting, pleasing, but ultimately time-bound works. They were not epic for the ages. Here's one of those symphonies by Adalbert Gierowitz.

0: Live from NPR News in Boston, I'm Steve Brown. U.S. military leaders say the ceasefire with Iran remains in effect a day after Tehran carried out new attacks in the Strait of Hormuz and against the United Arab Emirates. U.S. Defense Secretary Pete Hegseth told a news conference today that the ceasefire is not over. Risks of the war reigniting flared yesterday as the U.S. tried to force open the Strait of Hormuz for commercial shipping. So far, only two merchant ships are known to have passed through the new U.S.-guarded route, with hundreds more bottled up in the Persian Gulf. Ukrainian authorities say Russian drone and missile strikes targeting Ukraine's power grid have killed at least five people and wounded 39. Ukrainian President Volodymyr Zelensky today criticized Moscow for launching the attacks after Russia announced a temporary unilateral ceasefire for later this week. Russia's defense ministry declared a ceasefire for Friday and Saturday. Senate Republicans are pushing $1 billion in White House security upgrades for President Trump's ballroom project. A Republican bill released late yesterday would give the U.S. Secret Service money for security adjustments and upgrades related to the ballroom. Democrats oppose funding the ballroom, and the National Trust for Historic Preservation has sued to stop it. 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
2: From WHYY in Philadelphia, this is Fresh Air. I'm Tanya Mosley. Today, Kimberly Williams Crenshaw, the legal scholar who named two of the most contested ideas in American politics, intersectionality and critical race theory, has written a new book. It's called Back Talker, an American Memoir. The book takes us to her childhood in Canton, Ohio, and her path through Cornell, Harvard Law, and the University of Wisconsin, where in 1988, as a graduate student, she sketched the diagram of a crossroads that offered the framework for understanding how race, class, and gender overlap, known as intersectionality. We talk about how we've gone from Anita Hill and Clarence Thomas to the presidential election and Kamala Harris's loss. Also about grief and what it teaches a person to see. First News.
3: Live from NPR News, I'm Lakshmi Singh. U.S. Secretary of State Marco Rubio is running the White House briefing this hour. Reporters are peppering him with questions about the U.S. and Iran's dueling blockades in the Strait of Hormuz. Rubio defends the administration's attempt to guide commercial ships through the strategically important global oil shipping route.
4: This is not an offensive operation. This is a defensive operation. And what that means is very simple. There's no shooting unless we're shot at first. Okay, we're not attacking them. We're not. But if they're attacking us or they're attacking a ship, you need to respond to that. You're not going to let some fast boat come up on a ship and shoot it up.
3: Rubio is the first to fill in for White House Press Secretary Caroline Leavitt, who's on maternity leave. He engaged with reporters from a broad range of news organizations and at times joked with the media over his attempt to stick to White House briefing protocol. Rubio also repeatedly credited President Trump on foreign policy matters. Rubio is one of the key members of this administration, widely viewed as a likely contender for the 2028 Republican presidential nomination. Vice President J.D. Vance is another. Vance was voting today in Ohio's Republican primary for governor. He's also scheduled to visit Iowa. In the fallout of the war and rising fuel prices, air travel is getting more expensive. NPR's Stephen Bazaha has that story.
5: An international flight, on average, cost about $150 more than it did a year ago. Some flights and destinations are up a lot more, like a ticket to London going up about $350. This is also causing some in the United States to change their travel plans. Lee Collins was flying back to Atlanta after visiting family in D.C. and said he is not planning a summer vacation trip.
6: As of now, no, not really. Because like I said, air travel is very expensive. So it's going to be a staycation this year.
5: Airfare hikes are due to the price of jet fuel nearly doubling since the start of the year due to the war against Iran and its proxies. Stephen Bisaha, NPR News.
3: Civil rights organizations have filed a new class action lawsuit to pause a 2023 Texas immigration enforcement law from taking effect next week. Texas Public Radio's Maria Navarro reports.
7: What's known as Senate Bill 4 makes entering Texas illegally from another country a state-level crime. It then allows local and state law enforcement to arrest, detain, and remove individuals suspected of doing so. The law is set to go into effect May 15th after surviving previous challenges in court. The Texas Civil Rights Project, the American Civil Liberties Union, and other groups argue SB 4 is unconstitutional since immigration enforcement is solely under the jurisdiction of the federal government. They also say the law will lead to the separation of families, racial profiling, and turn police and judges into immigration agents. I'm Marianne Navarro in San Antonio.
3: From Washington, this is NPR News. Georgia, officials are attempting to block the Justice Department from getting hold of the full roster of thousands of volunteers and staffers who worked the 2020 election that President Trump alleges was rigged against him. The DOJ's request went public yesterday when Fulton County officials filed a motion challenging the subpoena. Pennsylvania is suing the artificial intelligence company Character AI, alleging that the chatbot has been illegally practicing medicine. NPR's John Ruwitch with more.
8: Pennsylvania says an investigation found that AI chatbot characters on Character AI claimed to be licensed medical professionals. It says some acted like psychiatrists available to discuss mental health symptoms. In one case, the state says a chatbot falsely stated it was licensed in Pennsylvania and even provided an invalid license number. According to a Gallup poll last month, a quarter of Americans have used an AI tool or chatbot for health information or advice. The lawsuit alleges that the company is engaged in the unauthorized practice of medicine. It's seeking a court injunction against the practice. Pennsylvania's Department of State Secretary Al Schmidt says they'll continue to take action to protect the public from misleading or unlawful practices, whether they come from humans or emerging technologies. John Ruwitch, NPR News.
3: It's May 5th, Cinco de Mayo, marking the anniversary of Mexican troops' 1862 victory over invading French forces at the Battle of Puebla, not to be confused with Mexican Independence Day, which is in September. In the U.S., communities stage Cinco de Mayo parades, reenactments, block parties, and other festivities to celebrate Mexican culture. This is NPR News.
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0: This is Fresh Air. I'm Tanya Mosley. My guest today, Kimberly Williams Crenshaw, is a legal scholar responsible for naming two of the most contested ideas in American politics, intersectionality and critical race theory. She has written a new memoir about how she came to those words and what it has been like to watch the courts, legislators, and the media weaponize and redefine them. The book is called Backtalker, An American Memoir. The first of those words came together one late night in 1988 at the University of Wisconsin. Crenshaw was a young legal scholar pulling apart one of the most important court cases of her career. A black woman had sued General Motors for discrimination, and a federal court told her she could sue either as a black person or as a woman, but not both at once. Crenshaw took a legal pad and drew two roads crossing. One road was race, the other was gender. She put an X at the intersection and wrote the woman's name there. The law, she would later argue, could not see this woman because it could only look down one road at a time. She named that X intersectionality. A few years later, with 30 other scholars of color, she helped name a second idea, critical race theory, a body of legal scholarship that argues race is not incidental to American law, but built into it. The scholars were responding to a legal world that insisted it was neutral. More than 20 states now restrict how it can be taught. Crenshaw's memoir argues that the language she named comes from everything she has seen, heard, and felt, from her childhood in Canton, Ohio, to the halls of Cornell, Harvard Law, and the University of Wisconsin. Kimberly Williams Crenshaw is a professor of law at UCLA and Columbia Law School and the founder of the African American Policy Forum. And Kimberly Williams Crenshaw, welcome to Fresh Air.
1: Thank you so much for having me.
0: You know, this title, Backtalker, you know, it's the word that adults use when a child won't shut up. You know, it's not a compliment. But your use of the word, it's like a flag in the sand.
1: That's my intent. I was always encouraged to talk and was always encouraged to call out conditions, experiences that I thought were unfair or inexplicable. The two came together when I was young, but as I moved into my career, moved into thinking about the things that still exist in this world that are not fair, that are reflections of hierarchies and exclusions of the past, those things exist. So talking back to them, first of all, acknowledges that we're not living in a world in which we are all standing on equal footing. And secondly, many of those moments in which we recognize that things are not equal expect us to simply fold our objections into it or to silence how we're thinking or feeling or questioning, often as a condition for fitting in or for moving forward. So we're basically being told to be seen and not heard in this moment. And we have to muster the courage, the willingness, quite frankly, the righteous indignation to talk back against these expectations.
0: Well, you first learned this as a young girl in Canton, Ohio. Your parents expected you and your older brother to come to dinner every night with something to say, something you'd learned, something you thought about, kind of like homework for dinner. I think
1: Yes. That's
0: how you put it in the book.
1: Exactly.
0: Tell me about those conversations.
1: Well, my parents were not of the belief that dinner is just a ritual of nourishment and not family time and not educational time. The first thing to recognize is my parents were both educators, my mom and my dad. And that didn't stop when they left the schoolhouse. You know, they came home with the same kind of commitment to prepare their children for a world that we were trying to create, that we were hoping for. So part of that preparation is to you know, speak when you're spoken to have something to say, to have some thoughts about what you're seeing in the world, and to be able to defend what it is that you are talking about. So that started from a very early age, and my friends did used to tease me when I had to stop playing, you know, a little bit before we were called in for dinner, because I had to think about what am I going to talk about at the dinner table tonight. and many times, you know, it was about things that kids think about. So, you know, I press them all the time about, tell me about this Santa Claus thing. I really don't understand it. So I'm looking around the neighborhood and I'm seeing this number of houses and a lot of them don't have chimneys. So, you know, it started when I was really, really little. But as I grew older, the conversation would turn to a neighbor who was called Barefoot Annie. She was an Italian immigrant and was pretty much, I guess, from her perspective, left behind as the neighborhood transitioned from an all-white neighborhood to a largely black one. And when we rode by on our bicycles, she would, you know, call us names. She would use the water hoses to spray us. And I would come home and report this and, you know, try to understand what had we done to her that made her so hostile to us. And these were the kind of ways that as a child I began to understand what and who I was seen to be by people like Barefoot Annie. And my parents would walk me through or ask me how I thought or how I felt about that. So it was coming to consciousness with active interrogation and conversation rather than sort of the silent immersion into the racial order that I was born into.
0: Yeah, and we're talking about the 1960s.
1: Yes.
0: And
1: yeah.
0: There's the night that you write about so beautifully. It's also, of course, one of our biggest tragedies for our country. One night, the phone rings in the middle of dinner. Your mother answers, singing the words Crenshaw residence like she always did. And then she sucked in her breath because she had been hit with the news that Martin Luther King had been killed. And you write that you had never seen your father cry until that moment. Take me to that night.
1: And my father was a big man, a former football player, 6'2", gregarious, son of a minister. I called him the Martin to my mother's Malcolm. And when he picked up the phone and heard my grandfather tell him what had happened, I mean, he heaved. He bent forward. I'd never seen him be emotional like that, him being hurt like that. It signified for me that there was a tragedy that had occurred, not just to him individually or us as a family, but to a bigger group of us. I call it the we throughout the book. And it just seemed that everywhere people were, it's like the wind had been taken out of us, the spirit had been taken out of us. There was such a feeling of an upward trajectory. We were clearly aware that we were in the middle of a fight over equality. I was born, you know, at a time where some of the basic things that we take for granted now were not yet legal, including the Voting Rights Act. But there was still some sense that, you know, we were arriving somewhere. And this was just like not just air out of the balloon, it sort of exploded, you know, our sense of possibility. So I remember it clearly, and I think it's also was punctuated by the next day when the activists brought all of us together in a church and asked all of us, you know, did anyone have anything to say about this moment? And we were kids from kindergarten to high school. And we were all sitting in the church, and it pained me because no one had anything to say. Maybe the words weren't there, you know, our emotions were, you know, all confused, but the silence just was devastating to me. What I remember the most is the feeling like we cannot let them turn us around. We cannot let them take our dreams away from us by just killing our leader. We know that's what they're trying to do, and we just won't stand for it.
0: That feeling has been what I sense from you, the fuel that has really driven you for a big part of your life. And, you know, you can hear these stories so much growing up that you kind of become a little desensitized to them. There's something palpable about you telling it right now as we really sit with what the Supreme Court has ruled regarding the Voting Rights Act and the overturning of so many elements of the Civil Rights Act. And I just want to know, how are you feeling right now?
1: Gutted, of course, because, you know, this moment that I'm retelling was a part of a legacy of fighting back, part of a legacy of sacrificing. You know, people actually died for these laws. They, you know, were beaten. Some of them, you know, damaged for life because it was more important to insist on the promises that were made to us as a people, to us as a democracy, than it was to hide their light or just to fold into a status quo that was unlivable. And having lived through that moment, albeit as a child, I mean, I watched this stuff unfolding on television. I watched the Selma marchers being beaten. I watched children my age being tortured, frankly, by dogs, being, you know, their bodies being tossed into the air by water hoses simply because they were demanding to be given the same access, being treated the same way as any other American. And having been able to enjoy the fruits of that labor and the fruits of that sacrifice through the creation of the Voting Rights Act, which, you know, is called the crown jewel of the civil rights movement, seeing it systemically dismantled piece by piece by piece, to see that history basically be unwritten right now, being erased right now, seeing us being pushed back right now, it makes me want to weep, but we don't have time for that. This is the time to talk back against that erasure.
0: If you're just joining us, my guest is legal scholar Kimberly Williams Crenshaw. Her new memoir is called Back Talker. We'll be back shortly. This is Fresh Air.
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0: This is Fresh Air, and my guest today is Kimberly Williams Crenshaw, the legal scholar who named two of the most contested ideas in American politics, intersectionality and critical race theory. Her new memoir is Backtalker. You seem to have had a front row seat to so much through your parents. Your mother inherited two homes and an apartment building from her grandfather, who bought them in the 1930s. And then you write about the city of Canton taking them through something called urban renewal, which has a polite name and a long history of moving Black families' wealth into other people's pockets, essentially. Mm-hmm. Your mother went to City Hall to fight. She lost, but tell me briefly about that fight.
1: Yeah. Well, this was actually property that she inherited from her father, who was one of two Black doctors in town.
0: Your grandfather, right?
1: Yes, my grandfather. And he was, you know, obviously in a position to be able to begin to acquire property, which, of course, is, you know, the great American way. He passed this on to my mother. But then in the 60s, there was a move to remove what was called urban blight. Hundreds of millions of dollars were made available to local communities from the federal government to effectuate this policy. And in addition, there was highway development dollars that were also made available. So we're talking about a reality in local communities in which African Americans still, you know, didn't have the same kind of local political power as their white counterparts. So when the debate about how to use this money comes, you know, to the city council and to the city managers, whose property is most likely to be sacrificed to build industrial plants and to lay out highways to attract businesses? It's the Black corridor. It's the Black commercial area. And these are often policies and practices that play out over several years. So if a community is designated as one that is going to eventually be raised and built over with highways, a lot of things start happening. Banks stop lending for development in that area. The area becomes redlined. It becomes less valuable. There's market forces that kick in consistently rob the property of its value. So by the time the moment arrives to take this property, it's worth less, sometimes worth less than it was when it was purchased. So my mother was given pennies on the dollar for her apartment building, for her homes. And of course, what that meant was the ability of generational wealth to build is basically robbed of Black property owners. And this was all legal. That's what turned my interest to thinking more critically about what the law facilitated, because in no place other than in the conversation about urban renewal being effectively Black removal was there a race explicit justification. But it was equally devastating to see it unfold, and it made it clear that whether or not law is explicitly calling out its racist intentions, racial harm can still happen. That was the observation that I took to college, to law school, and ultimately became part of how I thought about critical race theory.
0: You know, when I read that story about urban renewal and your mother's fight, which she lost, it's like it's decades before you write your first paper on how American law uses neutral language to do unequal work. And I wanted to know, though, as a child, you're watching all of this happen. You're watching your mother lose this fight. And you know, even from a child's mind, that she's not wrong, but there's something else working to make this work not in her favor. Is there another lesson that you were learning? Like, what does that kind of mother teach a daughter about losing within a system that's not meant for you to win? Like, tell me about how your mother continued on in spite of her losses.
1: You know, I think that there was never a question about whether it was the right fight or whether it was a good fight. The only question was, how could the fight have resulted in a different conclusion? And I think that is probably what turned me more to thinking about, well, what does our community need to be prepared to do better? How can we see it coming at an earlier period of time so we can get ready for the battle that is ahead? So it made me think more strategically. It made me think, why was Mom one of the few who actually thought, well, let's take this fight to City Hall? So I saw my mom as a warrior. I saw my mom as holding down in her generations the stories that she learned from her mother and her father. My mom was a warrior, but also a griot. So she would take me around town and show me the Palace Theater that didn't want to allow her to sit in the middle of the theater and tried to make her go up to the balcony. She showed me the root beer stand that wouldn't serve them in the glass mugs, but would, you know, try to serve them in paper cups. So passing on that history was important in understanding that some of the consequences of discrimination, if we aren't available or don't know the story about how it came to be, we're more likely to infer that this is just the way things have to be, or this is a product of our failures, as opposed to it's the product of power, sometimes racial power, to overdetermine the work that we do to make a good life for ourselves.
0: Our guest today is scholar and author Kimberly Williams Crenshaw. We'll be right back after a short break. I'm Tanya Mosley, and this is Fresh Air.

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0: School, where she specializes in civil rights and constitutional law. Her ideas have shaped American law for 40 years. They are also right now under organized political attack. She coined the term intersectionality in 1989 and is a leading scholar in critical race theory. She is also the co-founder of the African American Policy Forum and hosts the podcast Intersectionality Matters, and was elected to the American Academy of Arts and Sciences in 2021. I want to talk a little bit about loss and some of what you have learned from loss. You learned about losing early. Your father, he was a beautiful singer with a wonderful voice. He was a public housing administrator, the man who taught you that law could be a tool for fairness. Then in 1969, he died when you were 10 years old. And your mother carried the loss of your father while raising you and your older brother. And then a few years later, you all lost him too. Can you tell me just a little bit about what happened to him?
1: So my brother miraculously survived the Vietnam War. And my mom, the warrior that she was able to get him honorably discharged, in part because some of the things he encountered as a black soldier. Her hope was that he would now get back on track as a college graduate eventually. He wanted to go to Kent State. She didn't want him to go to Kent State because in the year or two before, the National Guard had opened fire on protesters at Kent State and had killed four students. Mm-hmm. So the last thing she wanted him to be involved in was anti-war demonstrations. She knew he would be in the middle of that. So she sent him to Wilberforce, where she thought he'd be safe. About 6 weeks after he got there, as we were told, there was a fight between Wilberforce students and Central State students. And for years, we'd been told that there was some kind of a scuffle over a movie on Halloween, which made no sense to me. And my brother was a bystander, and someone shot into the crowd and hit him. Well, thank you for that.
0: That's the story you knew. That's the story that
1: that's
0: you believed.
1: The story.
0: Yeah.
1: That's the story. And it wasn't until I began to write this chapter of the book with the assistance, interestingly enough, of the newly digitized archive of newspaper reports that I was able to find out a little more. I didn't know that the story had been covered from coast to coast. I didn't know that there was a suspect that had been brought in. I didn't know that the local police said that charges were imminent. And I didn't know that suddenly all that just disappeared until within the last couple of years, where I was able to read about it. And then reading these stories about the possibility of finding some kind of justice and accountability, and then the fact that it just went away, and there was no investigation after that, and then later when my mom tried to, they said that the records had been destroyed. Knowing that she, as a mother, could do nothing to seek justice for her son, that just broke my heart all over again, because I know how that must have felt. She couldn't protect him, and then she couldn't see to it that justice was served.
0: You know, Kimberly, I've always known that grief is a kind of knowledge, but I've never really been able to articulate what the knowledge is outside of grief itself. And you write a book about a life of seeing, of being able to name things other people couldn't. And so many Black families have experienced in some form or fashion, especially during that time period. It's a common story of investigations that don't make it through fully, or you don't know the full story and you learn things later.

0: or you never learn at all. What did your grief teach you to see?
1: I've struggled with this, especially later in life when I've heard about how grief can be that shadow and that there are ways of getting beyond it. And I believe that there are possibilities there, but I also believe that for us to be able to hold on to the imperative of justice, for us to realize that our struggle is to be agents in our own life, and that any moment can bring conditions, it can bring a dynamic that you don't see coming and that you cannot protect yourself against. That's, I think, what made it easier for me to see the links between the past that we sometimes want to believe that we are no longer living in and the current moment. So growing up and knowing about lynching, knowing about how successful you can be as a Black business owner, and because of that success, you could lose your life. Or growing up knowing about Tulsa, how a community could survive and thrive, and because of that success, you stand to lose everything. One has to hold on to that sense of loss in order to be appropriately cautious and aware that no matter the fact that you can have a Black family in the White House, you can also, in 10 years or 20 years later, find yourself struggling to actually have the right to vote. I think that sense of, I'm never going to forget how quickly things can turn, is what being woke is all about.
0: If you're just joining us, my guest is legal scholar Kimberly Williams Crenshaw. Her new memoir is called Back Talker, an American memoir. We'll be back shortly. This is Fresh Air.
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0: This is Fresh Air, and my guest is Kimberly Williams Crenshaw. Her new book is called Back Talker, an American memoir. I'm fast forwarding now all the way to graduate school. You're in Wisconsin. You have gone through Cornell. You have gone through Harvard Law, and you are sitting down with this important case, and one night, you're trying to figure out how a federal court could look at a Black woman and say that her injury did not exist. You drew an intersection on a legal pad, and you wrote her name at the X. Did you know what you had at that moment when you were trying to find the language to articulate what this woman was experiencing, both as a woman and as a Black person?
1: I had no idea how the framework or the word would travel, especially because it was in the context of trying to create a remedial framework for people who consider themselves very smart judges, but couldn't figure out something that seemed pretty obvious to me. So the idea was simply to use an experience as a metaphor to build understanding into their legal decision making. So their understanding of what Emma DeGraff and Reed was asking framed.
4: That is the woman who, right, who filed
1: yes,
4: the lawsuit.
1: So, yes. And she was working in an industry that was not atypical, you know, in the 70s, 80s, an industry that was structured both by race and by gender. By that, I mean, there were jobs that were seen as appropriate for people who were black, and there were jobs that were seen as appropriate for people who were women. But the black jobs were usually the industrial jobs, the dangerous jobs, the dirty jobs. And the women's jobs were receptionists and secretary and telephone operators. So we're already dealing in an industry that has race and gender structure to it, which is discriminatory. But then on top of it, there was sort of the multiplication of the discrimination because, of course, the black jobs were not appropriate for black people who were women. And the women's jobs, secretary, et cetera, were not appropriate for women who were black. So there was precious little space for a black woman to get hired and to advance, you know, in this industry. When Emma DeGraffenreid said, I am being discriminated against, not just as a black person and not just as a woman, but as a black woman, so I should be able to seek the law's protection against race and gender discrimination. The courts basically said, well, no, you can't do that. This is foul. You can't put two causes of action together to make a claim. Title VII says you can make it on the basis of race or gender. It doesn't say and. So sorry, Emma DeGraffenreid, we can't help you here. And it just blew my mind. I thought, how can these very smart people not get that if you're protected against race discrimination, you're protected against all of it? So I turned to a metaphor basically to say, you judges go through intersections all the time. You're never on one course or another. So in the same way that traffic going north and south sometimes overlaps with traffic going east to west, discrimination on the basis of race sometimes overlaps with discrimination on the basis of gender. The law should provide a protection for that kind of discrimination. So that's where intersectionality came from.
4: Intersectionality has now become a word used to define so much, as you said, and there doesn't seem to be as much controversy, at least now, about it, not as much as critical race theory. And that is another way to describe something that is now very contentious in this moment. It's a graduate level field in legal studies. It has never been taught in K-12 classrooms in this country. I mean, right now, more than 20 states now restrict how critical race theory can be taught. Your
1: That's
4: name
1: right.
4: is on a lot of the legislation. How does it feel to watch a coordinated political movement build itself out of a deliberate misreading of your scholarship?
1: Infuriating, of course. You know, these ideas have been around for decades before they were discovered and weaponized into the moral panic of the moment.
4: And I should have you, I think, define in the simplest way possible critical race theory.
1: Critical race theory is simply the idea that racial power is not always expressed in explicit racist terms, but is and has been embedded in many of our institutions, especially in the law.
4: I also just want to be clear about what has been misinterpreted, because when I hear that state legislatures throughout the country are banning critical race theory for elementary and middle and high schoolers, when you're talking about a study, a theory that law students would learn, am I right in that?
1: Yes. Well, here's the thing. They're using critical race theory as the subject line for everything that has to do with race. So now that they have successfully said, if you're learning about the Tulsa massacre, that's critical race theory. If you are learning about the way that the Constitution embedded enslavement in it, despite the fact that slavery as a word never appears, That's critical race theory. If you talk about the Montgomery bus boycott and you talk about segregation as an anti-black policy and practice, that is critical race theory. So effectively, what they are trying to do with critical race theory is to say that any mention of race that talks about racial disempowerment, that talks about the hierarchies that were created between white people and everybody else, where these ideas are expressed, they are framed as divisive. They are framed as making white children feel bad. They're framed as being un-American, even though this is telling a story that is deeply American, and it's a story that involves white people who actually came together with black people and others to fight against these injustices. So it's a storyline that they do not want told.
4: If you're just joining us, my guest is legal scholar Kimberly Williams Crenshaw. Her new memoir is Back Talker, an American memoir. We'll be right back after a short break. This is Fresh Air.
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4: This is Fresh Air, and my guest is Kimberly Williams Crenshaw. Her new book is called Back Talker, an American Memoir. I want to go back to 1991 when President Bush nominated Clarence Thomas to the Supreme Court. And to remind the audience, Anita Hill, she was a law professor at the time. She worked for Thomas at the EEOC, and she testified that he had sexually harassed her. And mainstream feminists defended Hill, but couldn't speak to her race. And black communities, you know, there was this contentious thing that was happening of choosing between race and gender. And you were actually on Hill's prep team. What did the country show you that week when you were working on that prep team?
1: There aren't a lot of moments in my life that I can say that was a disillusioning moment. But the Clarence Thomas, Anita Hill moment, that one really stands out. I was there when Clarence Thomas denounced the hearing as a high-tech lynching for black people who dared to think independently. And I thought, that's not going to fly. People know Clarence Thomas has been an anti-civil rights figure for some time. He's been an anti-woman figure. He's talked negatively about his sister, you know, with all the stereotypes and the tropes of a black welfare queen. And finally, the fact that this was a black woman who was talking about her experiences. There has never been a case on record that I knew of where a black woman's allegation had led to the lynching of anybody. So I thought at that moment, all right, we're ready to rock and roll. Come on, black people. Come on, African-American men. So we put out a call for African-American men to speak up, speak out, talk back. Exactly two African-American men came to the Capitol, and one was Luke Charles Harris, with whom I later founded the African-American Policy Forum. It was just stunning how little was known about the role that black women had historically played in even creating the cause of action called sexual harassment. Many of the early plaintiffs were black women. Black women have experienced sexual harassment at work since we arrived on these shores. So the sensibility that my being an employee in this house, in this firm, or in this governmental office does not give you license to assume that I am sexually available to you. That's very much a part of Black women's consciousness and history. It's what Rosa Parks understood. It's why she got her start defending Recy Taylor, who was a Black woman who was gang raped. So our whole history of the civil rights movement and fighting anti-Blackness had this gendered dimension. But it wasn't one that was told to people. So when Anita Hill came forward, a lot of Black people saw her as just representing white women's issues. And therefore, we weren't able to stay together.
4: And then 33 years later, after Anita Hill, you watched Kamala Harris run for president. And something like 92% of Black women voted for her, but the country by and large did not. And when you watched all of that, what did you recognize?
1: The same division that made it difficult for large numbers of African Americans to see in Anita Hill a Black woman, I saw in the white women's vote. So majority of white women did not vote for Anita Hill. They did not see in her a woman who could constitute a repudiation of all of the deeply patriarchal and gendered dimensions of this MAGA movement and candidate from the horrific things that the current occupant of the White House had said about women, what you can do to them, and the fact that women had lost the reproductive freedom. But she did not and could not represent that or carry a gender forward commitment to through the election. So I call this intersectional failure. And it's the ways that Black women have not been often seen as representing a set of interests and issues that forward a racial justice agenda. And similarly, Black women have not been embraced by the majority of women. This failure is not only damaging to people of color and to women, it's damaging to our entire republic. This is what we're seeing unfold at this moment.
4: You know, I'm talking to you, Kimberly, the week that the Supreme Court struck down a congressional map that had been drawn to create a second majority Black district under the Voting Rights Act. Clarence Thomas was in the majority there in that 6-3 decision. This summer, our country turns 250, and as America prepares to throw itself a party, what is the right word for what you are carrying right now?
1: Oh, I would say accountability through accurate remembering of our history. There are two things that jump to mind at this moment. I remember when I was at Girls Boys Nation, and this is a program in which 317-year-olds are brought to Washington, D.C. to learn leadership and to become patriots of our country. And I remember they took us to President Washington's plantation, and they tell us what happened there. And what stands out is what is unsaid. The life stories of the people who were owned by our president, who worked those plantations, who served these presidents. And sometimes that service was material. Sometimes that service was, in the case of Jefferson, sexual. And this is all unwritten in the celebratory history that we want to tell. And efforts to recalibrate, to incorporate that, to acknowledge the fact that if there is a mother in this country, it's Black women. Because it's through our bodies that the wealth of the nation was able to launch the United States as the global power it actually became. And so later in our history, when Thurgood Marshall was thinking about how he would engage the bicentennial, he wrote a piece, he gave a speech that was later published. And in it, he basically said when he thinks about celebrating the country we've become, when he thinks about the rights that we take for granted, when he thinks about the legacy that we should be celebrating, it's not what happened in 1776. It's what happened in 1866. It's what happened at the end of the Civil War. It's the remaking of the Republic in a vision that truly celebrates the idea of citizenship that everyone has access to, not based on race, not based on previous condition of servitude. So I think there is a way of celebrating America. It celebrates those who fought for the true America. It celebrates those judges and lawyers and other actors who made good on a promise that we could be better. It is in that frame of mind that I'm going to celebrate their legacy this summer.
4: Kimberly Williams Crenshaw, thank you so much for this book and this conversation.
1: Thank you so much. It's been an honor to be in conversation with you.
4: Pioneering legal scholar Kimberly Williams Crenshaw. Her new book is called Backtalker, an American Memoir. To keep up with what's on the show and get highlights of our interviews, follow us on Instagram at NPR Fresh Air. Fresh Air's executive producer is Sam Brigger. Our technical director and engineer is Audrey Bentham, with engineering help today from Jose Yanis at WDET. Our interviews and reviews are produced and edited by Phyllis Myers, Anne-Marie Baldonado, Lauren Krenzel, Teresa Madden, Monique Nazareth, Thea Challoner, Susan Yakundi, Anna Bauman, and Nico Gonzalez-Whistler. Our digital media producer is Molly C.B. Nesper. Roberta Shorrock directs the show. With Terry Gross, I'm Tanya Mosley.

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More at strawberry.me/public. 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

0: Tonight, you're witnessing five generations of heritage carried forward by three young musicians who are honoring the past while creating something entirely of their own.
1: The brothers say this opportunity is changing their lives. Now people stop them on the streets for photos. After facing the threat of deportation and fearing for their future, they are now excited about what lies ahead. Antonio wants to teach mariachi. Caleb wants to be a nurse while continuing to play music. And Joshua wants to finish sixth grade and join the renowned high school group Mariachi Oro in McAllen, Texas, where they live. 15-year-old Caleb says the brothers are grateful for the opportunity. My takeaway from all of this is that I felt loved by more than 800 people, he says. A positive reminder of how much support the family has as they continue to fight for a chance to stay in the U.S. Sergio Martinez Beltran, NPR News, New Braunfels, Texas.
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3: Pentagon Chief Pete Hegseth says a U.S. effort to escort commercial ships through the Strait of Hormuz is meant to be temporary.
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0: specifically in Panama. And being based there means all the bets on the site on things like elections, wars, and assassinations are outside the reach of U.S. regulators. NPR's Bobby Allen looked into what Polymarket's Panama headquarters is all about and joins us now. Hi, Bobby.
1: Hey, Elsa.
0: Okay, to make sure we all start this conversation with everyone on the same page, just briefly tell us, what is Polymarket?
1: Sure. Polymarket is a prediction market site where you can bet on military strikes, what politicians say, you know, what may happen in the next YouTube video from Mr. Beast, really anything happening on or offline. The possibilities are endless. And what really distinguishes Polymarket from the other prediction market sites out there is it's not regulated by the federal government. And as you mentioned, it is based in Panama. But this industry, which is very similar to gambling, has absolutely thrived in recent years, and Polymarket's main competitor, Kalshi, and it are advertising aggressively in dozens of American cities. And Elsa, this is despite a wave of lawsuits all around the country over whether this industry should exist at all.
0: Yeah. Okay. So explain, why is Polymarket based in Panama?
1: Yeah, well, the short answer is the Biden administration shut Polymarket down in the U.S. and it went overseas. Regulators at the time said Polymarket was operating without a federal license, and it to this day remains banned for Americans. But it is possible to access it by using what's known as a virtual private network, right? A VPN that hides where you're based. Mm-hmm. And in Trump's second term, Polymarket has just absolutely exploded in growth, but does not have to follow any U.S. rules or regulations.
0: That's right. Okay, so tell us what you've learned so far about Polymarket's presence in Panama.
1: Yeah, I always hear, you know, this Panama-based company. And I decided just to start digging into it. I pulled Polymarket's Panamanian government paperwork. I found an address it was claiming was its headquarters. And then I got on the phone and called up Panama City reporter Eliana Morales Gill. And she agreed to go over to the address and check it out. And she went and saw a gleaming skyscraper in an upscale commercial district of the city. She went to the 21st floor, and it was a law firm in a largely, mostly empty room. Huh. A worker popped out and said, we've never heard of Polymarket. The company isn't based here. She said the lawyer listed on the paperwork as the agent of Polymarket was not there either.
0: This is very mysterious. So what has Polymarket had to say about all this?
1: Yeah, Polymarket would not comment. So I kept digging in further and further and found that, you know, Polymarket wasn't alone in terms of setting up shop here. I found 15 other crypto companies also claiming this as their home base. And I found some court records showing that the now disgraced crypto billionaire Sam Bankman-Fried had actually done business with this law firm. The firm would not return our request for comment, Elsa, but Bankman-Fried, as most of us know, is now serving a 25-year prison sentence for wire fraud and other charges.
0: Right, the plot thickens. Okay, is there something special about this one law office in Panama that might make it popular with all these crypto companies?
1: Yeah, well, none of the companies would explain why they are using this address as their corporate office, but I did speak to several lawyers who practice in Panama, and they described why American companies set up there kind of generally. For one, there are tax benefits. There's no income tax on foreign work, no capital gains tax on investments. But the other big advantage is legal. Court orders or judgments from non-Panamanian courts can be really hard to enforce, so Panama can basically be something of a legal shield for companies like Polymarket.
0: And real quick, what do you think all of this tells us about Polymarket's future? Sure.
1: The company has big ambitions. The Trump administration is really promoting this industry and is taking a hands-off approach. Not only that, Elsa, but President Trump's son, Donald Trump Jr., is an investor and advisor to Polymarket. But if Polymarket wants to return to the U.S., they'll have to make some major changes, like stopping bets on things like war and assassination, for instance. Those things would be illegal under U.S. commodities law.
0: That is NPR's Bobby Allen. Thank you, Bobby.
1: Thank you, Elsa.
2: After next Monday, doctors might not be able to prescribe the abortion pill mifepristone via telehealth. That depends on what the U.S. Supreme Court decides then. But doctors and experts say it won't stop people from being able to get abortion pills through the mail. Here's reporter Abby Wendell.
3: Medication abortion in the U.S. typically involves two pills, mifepristone and misoprostol. But as doctors face the possibility of no longer being able to prescribe mifepristone via telehealth, many are preparing to pivot.
4: If we have to, we will switch to a misoprostol-only regimen.
3: Dr. Angel Foster is the co-founder of the Massachusetts Medication Abortion Access Project. The organization is a Shield Law provider, meaning they mail abortion medication to patients around the country, regardless of state laws restricting abortion. Decades of research shows taking misoprostol alone is a safe and effective option to end early pregnancy, though the experience may be more uncomfortable. Foster says it's not her preferred regimen, but it's a crucial alternative.
4: You know, I feel like I can hold two things at the same time. The first is that this decision is terrible, and we should be able to provide mifepristone and misoprostol via telemedicine. All of the evidence supports that. And I'm incredibly grateful that we have a high-quality alternative in misoprostol alone that we can pivot to continue to provide patient care.
3: Other doctors we spoke with are also prepared to pivot to misoprostol only. Planned Parenthood Direct posted a similar sentiment on Instagram Friday. If mifepristone becomes unavailable via telehealth, people will still be able to get it by going to a doctor in person. Or they can order abortion pills online without a prescription. In many cases, both mifepristone and misoprostol.
5: There's an enormous network of people who are making access possible, even now, despite these political restrictions that are happening.
3: Elisa Wells is a public health researcher and co-founder of Plan C Pills. Their website links people to a variety of places people can order abortion pills online, including pharmacies abroad that sell the pills and U.S.-based groups that mail free pills to people living in states with abortion restrictions. Plan C periodically tests the pills from all these sources to make sure they're real. The website's traffic doubled this past Saturday following the appeals court's decision about mifepristone. That may indicate more people are looking for options on how to get pills outside of the formal medical system.
5: In some ways, it's the best advertisement for this alternative way of accessing pills.
3: Getting abortion pills without a doctor's oversight isn't new. For decades, a global network has developed to help people access the pills this way. And since the latest upheaval over mifepristone, the network in the U.S. has been a buzz.
6: The feelings within the network were definitely like a little bit of panic, but also we have been and will continue to prepare for these moments.
3: Destiny Spaeth is an abortion access advocate in North Dakota. Over the past few days, she says she's been in about a dozen group chats that at first were filled with people depressed and angry. Then they switched into a different gear, strategizing.
6: When a decision like this comes down, we just rely on that network of rapid response, quick communication, and then dispersing that communication within our communities so that folks don't feel as lost and confused and as alone as some of these decisions are intended to make us feel.
3: Spaeth is currently focused on sharing resources about something called advanced provision, a way for people to access these pills to have them just in case they need them in an uncertain future.
2: That is reporting from Abby Wendell. To hear more about the network helping people around the world access safe abortions without a doctor, check out The Network from the NPR podcast Embedded.
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7: Hey, it's the Tuesday before Studio Live, which means it's time for Soundcheck. I'm Jess Belisle. Little Jones will be on the show this Friday at noon. Made up of Bill Thomas, Jody Ballou, Brandon Moore, Jay Williamson, and Molly Healy, the band holds a special sentimental place in many Ozarkers' hearts. Bill, Jody, and Brandon stop by the station to tell us what the band has meant to them.
8: Sorry, I won't do that.
9: Yeah. That's
10: Brandon?
8: I touch things, and that's what I do.
10: Sit on your hands.
8: I'm going to need to.
10: All right, boys. Little Jones, why? What are you doing?
9: A year-ish or so ago, I was thinking, I miss hearing Big Smith kind of music played mm-hmm. live. Big Smith is the band that preceded Little Jones. And what is that? It's like, I don't know. Homey, it feels easy even when it's difficult to play. It's just easy to listen to. Not easy listening, but you know, easy to be with. Mm-hmm. And hillbilly, sure. And I thought we were going to do a gig where just I would have a rotating cast. So I started calling Big Smith members, mm-hmm. and everybody who said yes is now in the band. And then my brother Mark couldn't, and so I called Brandon, and Brandon could. And instead of rotating cast after that first show, it was like, oh no, this is a band. And we had such a good time, and so we arranged to do it every second Sunday at Tie and Timber, and then we started picking up other gigs. So that's the history.
8: Yeah.
10: What's the crowd reaction been like?
11: Nostalgic, I would think. Yeah. You know, it's and it's fun because for me, I was never in Big Smith, but I've grown up with all these guys. And so I've been very close with all of them. And so it's so fun to talk to people that come up and just start in on me like I was there in the band the whole time. And so, but I'm so close, I don't spoil the vibe of the conversation and say, well, I wasn't ever there, but, you know, but then I kind of was in spirit, you know? And yeah, it's been really fun.
10: Bill, what's it been like for you?
12: I'm super thankful for it because before Jody called me to ask if I wanted to do one of the shows, I had taken years off from playing altogether, like maybe 5 years or something like that. I wasn't doing well at all. I was in super reclusive mode and not in any kind of healthy way. So my initial response to his call was to say, of course not. That sounds horrible. but instead, I very quickly just said yes, and then because I knew I wanted to do it, so I just figured I would say yes immediately and have to come to terms with that, and I did, and it was just the best thing for me.
10: Has this been like very therapeutic in getting you out of the house? And
12: absolutely, I'm writing music again. I'm writing songs.
9: Yay!
10: Which I have to say. Fantastic work.
12: Thank you so much. Loving everything that you're doing. I appreciate that very much. But yeah, it's been wonderful for me. I'm, on every level, it's been good for me. So I'm very thankful.
10: Good.
9: Likewise.
11: Well, if you weren't in the band, it would be very lugubrious. just for me, at least. Got it in there.
10: Thank you.
12: Good work.
10: Thank you,
11: Terry Gross.
9: Thank you, Terry Gross. Thank you, Flea.
10: I am absolutely leaving that in there. Bill, Jody, Brandon, thank you so much for being here in the studio today.
11: Thank you.
10: We are really looking forward to having you on Studio Live this Friday at noon.
9: Always a pleasure.
11: Can't wait.
9: Looking forward to Friday.
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15: 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I'm Jimmy Ray. 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
0: From NPR News, this is All Things Considered. I'm Elsa Chang.
2: And I'm Mary Louise Kelly. Primary voting closes today in Ohio. There are several competitive statewide races on the ballot for governor. There are also House and Senate races, which could help determine the balance of power in Congress. But when it comes to what is motivating voters around Southwest Ohio, it may be issues close to home. WVXU's Isabel Nisley in Cincinnati has more.
17: On a Saturday morning at the Hamilton County Board of Elections, people trickle into the long, concrete building to vote early in Ohio's primary election. Susan Bailey carpooled here with a friend from Reading, an inner suburb of Cincinnati. The lifelong Republican says nothing could have stopped her from casting a ballot, even though drivers here in Ohio are paying some of the highest gas prices in the nation. On average, $5 for a gallon of regular.
18: I'll carpool 10 people here. Doesn't matter to me. I don't care what the price of gas is. Voting is a privilege, and people should take it very, very seriously.
17: Bailey says she plans to vote against a proposed levy that would fund new city buildings for Reading. If passed, it could add hundreds of dollars to homeowners' annual property taxes. The retired bookkeeper says her fixed income makes new rising costs hard to afford.
18: When it went from the first year that I lived down here, from like $700 and some to over $1,000, and now this one would raise it over another $235. It's like, geez, you robbed Peter to pay Paul? No.
17: Property taxes are a controversial issue in Ohio, where homeowners pay among the highest rates in the country. State lawmakers have proposed several plans to try and lower costs. Other voters, like Democrat Patricia Maloney, are worried about access to health care. She's a women's health provider from Norwood.
19: I have lots of patients that are concerned about not being able to access care that they need for pregnancy care or for women that live in rural areas and the health care centers that are going away and needing to drive to access care.
17: Southwest Ohio lost two Planned Parenthood reproductive health clinics last year. Their CEO says the closures were due to cuts from the Republican-led Big Beautiful Bill and state budget changes. In 2024, voters in the suburbs outside of Cincinnati overwhelmingly voted for President Trump, including Claremont County, about 30 minutes east. Here, James Riley is heading into work at the county government offices. He says he votes Republican and is a fan of the president for the most part.
20: I love Trump, except that I wish he would calm his rhetoric. I mean, he does good work and then he ruins it by saying ignorant things.
17: Riley, a veteran, says the U.S. war with Iran is weighing on his mind.
20: I don't like war at all, so I'm hoping it's over. I don't know what he's going to do because I don't think the Iranians are going to give in. So I don't see an end. I don't know what's going to happen.
17: Also casting a ballot in Claremont County is Aaron Murphy, a contractor for Duke Energy. He considers himself an independent and says top concerns this election include
21: cost of living, the economy, gas prices.
22: How's that impacting how you're going to vote?
21: I'm pulling the Democratic ballot. I voted the Republican primary in 2024, so I'm switching parties.
17: He says he's voting in the Democratic primary because he hasn't seen the economy improve since the last election. This year's midterm races will likely test how much voters think the economy has improved under President Trump. Democrats will need more voters like Murphy if they want to pick up seats in a state where Republicans dominate statewide offices. For NPR News, I'm Isabel Nisley in Cincinnati.

0: its population.
1: We're not doing anything to deny anybody's right or ability to go into the polls and cast their vote for the candidate of their choosing.
2: Legislative leaders say it's not about race, but about the majority party reflecting the will of Alabama's conservative voters. Debbie Elliott, NPR News, Montgomery.
3: A video posted by FBI Director Kash Patel appears to be using AI to rip off an iconic music video by the Beastie Boys. NPR's Jeff Brumfield has more on the controversy.
4: The two-minute video about fraud was posted by Patel on Monday.
5: We really have the most.
4: It features an instrumental version of the Beastie Boys' 1994 hit song Sabotage, but that's not all. The video also contains sequences that appear to be frame-by-frame recreations of the original Sabotage music video, which was directed by Spike Jonze. NPR found six such clips. Experts say the most likely explanation is that AI was used to create near-identical versions of the original shots. Neither the FBI or the Beastie Boys immediately responded to NPR's request for comment.
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6: 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This is KSMU News. I'm Michelle Skoliski. Greene County Pretrial Services has issued a warning to residents about an ongoing phone scam that targets families of people in custody at the Greene County Jail. They say that over the past several months, scammers posing as sheriff's deputies or pretrial services have contacted family members and demanded money in exchange for releasing their loved ones from jail. They claim the funds are needed for home plan approvals or GPS monitors. According to the county, two local families were recently targeted and one family lost $1,500 before realizing the call was fraudulent. Anyone who believes they've been a victim of this scam should contact the Greene County Sheriff's Office or the Springfield Police Department. The Missouri State Auditor's Office has given Polk County a fair rating in a recent audit. The report by Auditor Scott Fitzpatrick found several areas in the Polk County Public Administrator's Office that require improvement. The report found the public administrator did not adequately monitor the financial activity of some wards. Those included making a disbursement from a decedent's estate without required court approval, not always paying wards' bills on time, and allowing care facilities to make significant purchases for wards without review. The report also found problems at the Polk County Sheriff's Office. It said, among other things, that office personnel don't maintain a complete and accurate seized property list and don't conduct periodic physical inventories of seized property. A small-town storefront in Fair Grove combines classic vintage styles and modern designs inside a building with more than a century of history. And the owner has just opened a new location. KSMU's Brooke Benny has more.
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7: For the past 6 years, Ritter has owned Festoons and Filigree on historic Main Street in Fair Grove. 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
10: From NPR News, this is All Things Considered. I'm Elsa Chang in Culver City, California.
11: And I'm Mary Louise Kelly in Washington. Health Secretary Robert F. Kennedy Jr. has announced new initiatives to wean Americans off of commonly used antidepressant medications, medications like Prozac and Zoloft. Kennedy made the announcements at a day-long summit held yesterday by the Make America Healthy Again Institute. NPR health correspondent Ritu Chatterjee watched the summit. She is here to tell us all. Hey there, Ritu.
12: Hi, Mary Louise.
11: Okay, so I do want to circle back in a second and hear about these new initiatives, but first just tell us, where is this focus on antidepressants coming from?
0: Yeah.

0: Tonight, you're witnessing five generations of heritage carried forward by three young musicians who are honoring the past while creating something entirely of their own.
1: The brothers say this opportunity is changing their lives. Now people stop them on the streets for photos. After facing the threat of deportation and fearing for their future, they are now excited about what lies ahead. Antonio wants to teach mariachi. Caleb wants to be a nurse while continuing to play music. And Joshua wants to finish sixth grade and join the renowned high school group Mariachi Oro in McAllen, Texas, where they live. 15-year-old Caleb says the brothers are grateful for the opportunity. My takeaway from all of this is that I felt loved by more than 800 people, he says. A positive reminder of how much support the family has as they continue to fight for a chance to stay in the U.S. Sergio Martinez Beltran, NPR News, New Braunfels, Texas.
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3: Pentagon Chief Pete Hegseth says a U.S. effort to escort commercial ships through the Strait of Hormuz is meant to be temporary.
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6: Live from NPR News in Culver City, California, I'm Dwayne Brown. The Trump administration says a fragile ceasefire with Iran is holding despite attacks on U.S. forces in the Strait of Hormuz and on the United Arab Emirates. The Pentagon says the U.S. blockade targeting ships trying to navigate Iranian ports remains in effect and has been attacked at least 10 times by Iranian forces. Secretary of Defense Pete Hegseth says the U.S. military is not retaliating.
4: American forces won't need to enter Iranian waters or airspace. It's not necessary. We're not looking for a fight. But Iran also cannot be allowed to block innocent countries and their goods from an international waterway.
6: So far, only two American flag merchant vessels have been able to navigate the strait this week, and now President Trump says the U.S. military will no longer guide ships through. Today, Secretary of State Marco Rubio said the U.S. is aiming...
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1: Immigration and Customs Enforcement to hire 2,500 lawyers to practice in immigration court and 11,000 deportation officers. Jimena Bustillo, NPR News, Phoenix.
2: Stocks got a boost on Wall Street as oil prices came down a bit today. You are listening to NPR News. Pennsylvania is suing the artificial intelligence company Character AI, alleging its chatbot has been illegally practicing medicine. Here's NPR's John Ruwitch.
3: Pennsylvania says an investigation found that AI chatbot characters on Character AI claimed to be licensed medical professionals. It says some acted like psychiatrists available to discuss mental health symptoms. In one case, the state says a chatbot falsely stated it was licensed in Pennsylvania and even provided an invalid license number. According to a Gallup poll last month, a quarter of Americans have used an AI tool or chatbot for health information or advice. The lawsuit alleges that the company is engaging in the unauthorized practice of medicine. It's seeking a court injunction against the practice. Pennsylvania's Department of State Secretary Al Schmidt says they'll continue to take action to protect the public from misleading or unlawful practices, whether they come from humans or emerging technologies. John Ruwitch, NPR News.
2: You can now get your licks on Route 66 as the U.S. Postal Service rolls out a new series of stamps to honor the legendary highway centennial. There are 8 stamps in the special collection curated by photographer David J. Schwartz. He says the song Route 66 inspired his lifelong journey of discovery along the highway that spans 2,448 miles from Chicago to Los Angeles. Schwartz hopes the work also gets people to support local businesses. 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
6: This is All Things Considered from NPR News. I'm Mary Louise Kelly in Washington.
7: And I'm Elsa Chang in Culver City, California. The hugely popular prediction market site called Polymarket is based overseas, specifically in Panama. And being based there means all the bets on the site on things like elections, wars, and assassinations are outside the reach of U.S. regulators. NPR's Bobby Allen looked into what Polymarket's Panama headquarters is all about and joins us now. Hi, Bobby.
8: Hey, Elsa.
7: Okay, to make sure we all start this conversation with everyone on the same page, just briefly tell us, what is Polymarket?
8: Sure. Polymarket is a prediction market site where you can bet on military strikes, what politicians say, you know, what may happen in the next YouTube video from Mr. Beast, really anything happening on or offline. The possibilities are endless. And what really distinguishes Polymarket from the other prediction market sites out there is it's not regulated by the federal government. And as you mentioned, it is based in Panama. But this industry, which is very similar to gambling, has absolutely thrived in recent years, and Polymarket's main competitor, Kalshi, and it are advertising aggressively in dozens of American cities. And Elsa,

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1: With Morning Edition, you don't have to wonder where information is coming from. 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
2: 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I'm Elsa Chang.
0: And I'm Mary Louise Kelly. Primary voting closes today in Ohio. There are several competitive statewide races on the ballot for governor. There are also House and Senate races, which could help determine the balance of power in Congress. But when it comes to what is motivating voters around Southwest Ohio, it may be issues close to home. WVXU's Isabel Nisley in Cincinnati has more.
7: On a Saturday morning at the Hamilton County Board of Elections, people trickle into the long, concrete building to vote early in Ohio's primary election. Susan Bailey carpooled here with a friend from Reading, an inner suburb of Cincinnati. The lifelong Republican says nothing could have stopped her from casting a ballot, even though drivers here in Ohio are paying some of the highest gas prices in the nation. On average, $5 for a gallon of regular.
8: I'll carpool 10 people here. Doesn't matter to me. I don't care what the price of gas is. Voting is a privilege, and people should take it very, very seriously.
7: Bailey says she plans to vote against a proposed levy that would fund new city buildings for Reading. If passed, it could add hundreds of dollars to homeowners' annual property taxes. The retired bookkeeper says her fixed income makes new rising costs hard to afford.
8: When it went from the first year that I lived down here, from like $700 and some to over $1,000, and now this one would raise it over another $235. It's like, geez, you robbed Peter to pay Paul? No.
7: Property taxes are a controversial issue in Ohio, where homeowners pay among the highest rates in the country. State lawmakers have proposed several plans to try and lower costs. Other voters, like Democrat Patricia Maloney, are worried about access to health care. She's a women's health provider from Norwood.
9: I have lots of patients that are concerned about not being able to access care that they need for pregnancy care or for women that live in rural areas and the health care centers that are going away and needing to drive to access care.
7: Southwest Ohio lost two Planned Parenthood reproductive health clinics last year. Their CEO says the closures were due to cuts from the Republican-led Big Beautiful Bill and state budget changes. In 2024, voters in the suburbs outside of Cincinnati overwhelmingly voted for President Trump, including Claremont County, about 30 minutes east. Here, James Riley is heading into work at the county government offices. He says he votes Republican and is a fan of the president for the most part.
10: I love Trump, except that I wish he would calm his rhetoric. I mean, he does good work and then he ruins it by saying ignorant things.
7: Riley, a veteran, says the U.S. war with Iran is weighing on his mind.
10: I don't like war at all, so I'm hoping it's over. I don't know what he's going to do because I don't think the Iranians are going to give in. So I don't see an end. I don't know what's going to happen.
7: Also casting a ballot in Claremont County is Aaron Murphy, a contractor for Duke Energy. He considers himself an independent and says top concerns this election include
4: cost of living, the economy, gas prices.
7: How's that impacting how you're going to vote?
4: I'm pulling the Democratic ballot. I voted the Republican primary in 2024, so I'm switching parties.
7: He says he's voting in the Democratic primary because he hasn't seen the economy improve since the last election. This year's midterm races will likely test how much voters think the economy has improved under President Trump. Democrats will need more voters like Murphy if they want to pick up seats in a state where Republicans dominate statewide offices. For NPR News, I'm Isabel Nisley in Cincinnati.

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